I'm here! Oh, what's this feeling? Oh, it's energy! Okay, I'm full of energy. But who am I? Oh! Oh! I know! I'm orange! Oh, I know I'm orange, but what's this? Oh, wow! I colored it! Now it's like me!

타이거? 레디 투 레이스? 예이! But first, I need some more orange energy! Okay, let's go! Ready, steady, go! Go, go, go, go, go! Yay! Yeah!

0: Noel, what are you doing?
1: I promised 3 tired letters I would sing them a lullaby when the sun goes down. But look!
0: I can sing! Yes! No! Stop! Ah, don't be upset, I...
2: Ah! Hey! Hey, hey, hey! This is different!
0: I like it!
1: Look, we haven't got time to wait.
0: What happens if we do this?
3: Snail!
0: A! This is painfully slow. A! Sail!
1: Look! Look! Who's this?
0: Hello! I was just taking some friends for a swim.
1: Super! You can all come and listen to my lullabies.

0: We're in trouble. We needed that nail.
1: Looks like I'm not going to get there after all.
2: Of course we will. We mustn't fail. What can we do?
1: The sun is setting.
3: Hey!
2: Hail!
1: Let's think of something else.
3: Hey!
2: Hail! Perfect!
1: Land!

Welcome to EBS Widahan Swap, Great Minds. My name is Sir Jonathan Bate, and I'm a biographer, critic, broadcaster, and professor of literature at Arizona State University in the USA and Oxford University in the UK. I've written many books about William Shakespeare and have edited his complete works for the Royal Shakespeare Company. So I'm delighted to be sharing with you my passion for the greatest writer in the history of the world. But to fully understand Shakespeare, we must understand that age. His career unfolded in a time of profound challenges and transitions. He was born and began his career in the reign of Queen Elizabeth I. He concluded his career and died in the reign of her successor, King James, who had been King of Scotland and then became King of England as well. It was also an age of great controversy in matters of religion. We need to remember that during those early centuries, everybody believed in God. The culture of England in Shakespeare's time was profoundly religious. It was compulsory to go to church on Sundays, although not everybody did, and indeed Shakespeare's father was fined for not going to church. But it was a time of religious division. Martin Luther and John Calvin were religious thinkers who took new ideas, wanted to take religion back to the Bible and away from the priests and the Pope. And so that led to the movement that we call the Reformation. The origin of Protestantism, protesting against the power of the Catholic Church. In Shakespeare's England, there was great religious division. The old Catholic faith remained strong, but because of King Henry VIII's divorce and his break from Rome, a new English church, the Anglican Church, was established. Shakespeare's parents would have been born in the time of Catholicism, but for Shakespeare himself, it was essential not to show Catholic loyalty. The religious controversy also meant that many of the old Catholic traditions were abandoned. Protestantism, particularly in its more extreme form, known as Puritanism, believed that you should not have images of God, images of Jesus and the saints. At the same time, the old medieval plays dramatizing the Bible stories were banned. It may well be that Shakespeare's first experience of theatre as a child was seeing these so-called mystery plays that told the biblical stories in the nearby town of Coventry. But those plays were banned. You were not allowed to put God onto the stage. And that is why Shakespeare's historical plays go back to pagan antiquity, to ancient Greece and ancient Rome, not to the biblical stories. All plays had to be read by a court official and could be censored. The dramatist, the acting company, could get into big trouble if they said the wrong thing. And yet at the same time, Shakespeare is profoundly aware of these religious controversies, but his references to them tend to be
slightly below the surface of his plays. Let me explain what I mean by that with an example. The most famous of all his plays was Hamlet. Hamlet begins with the ghost of Hamlet's father coming to tell young Hamlet that he has been murdered by his brother. And the ghost specifically says that he has come from a place where he is burning in fire until his sins are washed away. That place was called purgatory. But purgatory was a Roman Catholic idea that was abolished in Protestant thinking because there is no warrant for it in the Bible. Now, young Hamlet is a student, and we specifically learn that he is a student at the University of Wittenberg. But Wittenberg was the place where Martin Luther, the father of the Protestant Reformation, studied and taught and really began the Reformation. So what we have in Hamlet is old Hamlet coming from a Catholic world, young Hamlet from a Protestant world. And that's a remarkable example of Shakespeare being attuned to these religious controversies of the age. It was also a divided age politically. The Tudor dynasty, which began with Henry VII, grandfather of Shakespeare's queen, Queen Elizabeth, then Henry VIII, his son, then Elizabeth. This was the Tudor dynasty. They had only come to power in 1485 after a long period of civil war in England, the so-called Wars of the Roses between the houses of York and Lancaster. Shakespeare's earliest plays, the plays which really made his name as a dramatist, were the story of the Wars of the Roses, particularly in the reign of King Henry VI. Of course, there was always a worry that civil war might break out again, perhaps due to religious controversies or due to discontent among the earls of the north of England, whose power had gradually diminished as King Henry VIII and Queen Elizabeth centralised the government of the time. There was anxiety too about England against Scotland. And then there was the question of the two other nations that made up the British Isles, Wales, which the English had conquered long before, and Ireland, which they had tried to conquer but not wholly succeeded.

in Shakespeare's later history plays, plays about the reign of King Henry IV, there is a rebellion that comes from the earls in the north, but also from Wales, in the character of a Welsh nationalist called Owen Glendower. And Ireland remains a perpetual problem. In Shakespeare's best-known historical play, King Henry V, there is another war, the war between England and France. England and France had been fighting each other for centuries, but by the time of Queen Elizabeth, France had been lost. In the play Henry V, Shakespeare imagines a time of English triumph in France at the Battle of Agincourt.

He includes an Englishman, a Scotsman, a Welshman, and an Irishman, all fighting together. Henry V is a play of tremendous patriotism. The Band of Brothers, as King Henry calls his soldiers, fight triumphantly against the French. Yet at the same time, Shakespeare is profoundly aware of the tragedy of war, the pain, the loss, the suffering, the way that ordinary people become, in the words of his character, Sir John Falstaff, food for powder. At the end of that play, Henry V, Shakespeare reflects on the way that peace does not last for long in England, and that fear of the return of war is something that haunts the drama of the time. But when King James comes to the throne, he really tries to bring peace to Europe. He brings the war with Spain to an end. And rather remarkably, at the peace conference at the very beginning of King James's reign, Shakespeare and his acting company are there. They have become the king's men, and they have a job as attendants, court officials, during the peace ceremony. The other thing that changes when King James comes to the throne is that because he has united the thrones of England and Scotland, Shakespeare began writing about Britain. In Elizabeth's time, he's always writing about England. It's a famous line in King Henry V, "Cry God for Harry, England, and St. George," St. George, the patron saint of England. But in King James's reign, Shakespeare writes about Britain. He writes the tragedy of King Lear, Lear, King of Britain. Let's think a little bit more about that theatre for which Shakespeare wrote. When he went to London and became an actor, he became friends with the Burbage family. They were a great theatre company. James Burbage had built the first theatre in London. He called it the Theatre. His son, Richard Burbage, became the leading actor who played all the great parts, such as Hamlet and Macbeth and King Lear. So the Burbages, Shakespeare, other actors, they get together, they perform at the theatre, and then in 1599, they build their own theatre called the Globe. There is an accurate reconstruction of it in London today, on very close to the very site of the theatre, where one can see the plays performed in their original setting. It was an open-air theatre with the audience standing around. The platform reaches out into the auditorium, and so there's a very direct, very intimate relationship between the actors and the audience. And anybody could come to the theatre. So there is a sense of this theatre being

public space, a place where all classes come together. At the same time, the plays would be performed at court for the monarchy, the nobles, the elite audience. So there is a sense in which Shakespeare is simultaneously writing for different audiences. There are moments of great sophistication, references to classical mythology and so forth, which would perhaps only be understood by the more elite spectators. But then also moments of physical comedy, jokes, clowning, which would be for the benefit of the so-called groundlings, the people who stood in the pit. And you can see this mixture of classes in the very range of characters within the plays. Typically, Shakespeare will always include lower class characters as well as upper class characters. And often he'll distinguish between them by having the upper class characters speaking in verse, the lower class in prose. And he'll have a great mix of styles. His comedies will include moments of sadness, of tragedy. His tragedies will include moments of laughter, of comedy. There will be spectacle scenes with enormous amounts of actors on stage, fighting battles, having debates. But then there will also be more private scenes, scenes with lovers, and scenes when a character is alone on stage, speaking directly to the audience, revealing their thoughts to the audience in the form of writing we call a soliloquy, an opening up of the psychology of each character. To be or not to be, that is the question. Whether 'tis nobler in the mind to suffer the slings and arrows of outrageous fortune, or to take arms against a sea of trouble, and by opposing, end them. And that's the amazing thing about Shakespeare. He gives voice to such a variety of characters, men and women, the old, the young, the public, the private, the rich, the poor. The whole world is there. All the world, says one of his characters, is a stage, and all the men and women merely players. Shakespeare explores that great theatre of the world, and in so doing, he brings to life the conflicts and dilemmas of his own age, but he speaks to every age. Let's go on in future episodes to explore 10 of his greatest plays.

Welcome back. I am Adam Smith. Continuing from our last lecture, today I should like to examine how the impartial spectator operates in actual life through two questions. The first is this: how do the spectator's approbation and disapprobation affect us?

0: In our last lecture, I described self-approbation as the state in which one finds oneself approved of under the gaze of the impartial spectator. Self-disapprobation is the reverse, the state in which that same gaze finds one wanting. Does this still sound rather abstract? Then let us make it concrete. Consider an experience familiar to us all, the receiving of praise. Do you enjoy receiving praise? Most of you, I suspect, would say yes. Nature has planted within us a desire to be praised by others. But let us pause for a moment. Is it truly praise itself that we desire? It is at this point that I draw a distinction between praise and praiseworthiness. He desires not only praise, but praiseworthiness, or to be that thing which, though it should be praised by nobody, is, however, the natural and proper object of praise. Praise is the favorable response of others who observe only our outward conduct. Praiseworthiness, on the other hand, refers to those qualities which truly merit the approbation of the impartial spectator within us. When that inner spectator recognizes us as worthy of praise, that is self-approbation. Self-disapprobation, on the contrary, is the failure to recognize oneself as worthy of praise. In reality, praise and praiseworthiness are closely bound together. When both are present, the value of praise is all the greater. Yet the more fundamental of the two is not praise itself, but praiseworthiness. The most sincere praise can give little pleasure when it cannot be considered as some sort of proof of praiseworthiness. In short, praise that one cannot approve of oneself cannot become a source of genuine joy. The true value of praise lies ultimately in whether one can recognize one's own worthiness of it. And yet, some find satisfaction even when no one offers praise. What manner of people might these be? A wise man may frequently neglect praise even when he has best deserved it. But in all matters of serious consequence, he will most carefully endeavor so to regulate his conduct as to avoid not only blameworthiness, but, as much as possible, every probable imputation of blame. Just as praise differs from praiseworthiness, so too does blame differ from blameworthiness. And here, the same concept of self-approbation applies. In the matter of blameworthiness, self-approbation occurs when the impartial spectator within regards the censure as unjust. It is, in other words, when one can say with a clear conscience that no wrong has been done. Self-disapprobation, on the contrary, is when the impartial spectator acknowledges that the blame is deserved. A person in whom the impartial spectator is firmly established does not easily crumble under blame, for he has already judged for himself whether or not he deserves it. There is a real case that illustrates this well. It is the case of Jean Calas, which I also mentioned in my book. Jean Calas was a French merchant. In 1761, his son was found murdered. Calas was arrested on suspicion of having killed his own son and was ultimately put to death in the most terrible manner. Yet all of this was a tragedy that unfolded for no other reason than that Calas was a Protestant. Blinded by religious prejudice, the people around him cast him as a fanatical father. In a climate of rage and hatred, he was condemned as the perpetrator and tortured. And yet Kala bore himself with remarkable composure amid extreme suffering of torture. Just before his execution, a monk made one final appeal.
1: Confess now, honestly, the crime you have committed.
0: To which Kala replied with firm resolve.
1: Can you bring yourself to believe that I am guilty?
0: The story of Kala does not end there. The renowned French Enlightenment philosopher and writer, Voltaire, came to learn the full details of the case. Voltaire met directly with Kala's family, persuaded them to appeal for a retrial, and led the campaign for his rehabilitation. In 1763, he exposed the case to the world through his work, The Treatise on Tolerance. For the next 3 years, he wrote to intellectuals across Europe to make known the injustice that had been done. As the case gradually came to light, a retrial was held.
1: John Kala, not guilty.
0: And in 1765, Kala was at last acquitted. What deserves our attention here is the constancy with which Kala maintained his innocence to the very end. The rage of the crowd, the appeals of the monk, the fear of death, none of it could silence the voice within. I have done nothing to deserve this blame. A person in whom the impartial spectator is firmly established does not easily abandon his own judgment, no matter how great the pressure from without. Kala was precisely such a man. And yet here we must pause to consider one further question. How many among us could maintain such composure as Jean Kala did in the face of so terrible a fate? One thing is certain. Even the strongest among us cannot but suffer in the face of unjust reproach. The joy of undeserved praise fades easily, but the pain of groundless blame does not. The innocent man, on the contrary, over and above the uneasiness which this fear may occasion, is tormented by his own indignation at the injustice which has been done to him. And it is here that the second question of today's lecture follows.

I would argue as follows. In order to pervert the rectitude of our own judgments concerning the propriety of our own conduct, it is not always necessary that the real and impartial spectator should be at a great distance. The impartial spectator, too, can be biased by various passions. To our eyes, not all objects appear the same size. What is near appears large, and what is distant appears small. Moral judgment is no different. The closer an interest or a loss is to ourselves, the more significant it appears. And as a result, even the judgment of the impartial spectator can be distorted. The selfish passions of man, this is the weakness to which the impartial spectator within us is most liable. Is this limitation then insurmountable? It is not. As I argued in our last lecture, the impartial spectator is the internalized gaze of others. And as long as we live, we continue to be conscious of those responses. In other words, the judgment of the impartial spectator is not fixed. Those general rules of conduct, when they have been fixed in our mind by habitual reflection, are of great use in correcting the misrepresentations of self-love concerning what is fit and proper to be done in our particular situation. The impartial spectator is not something we are born with. It is formed through experience and reflection. Nor is it a perfect being. It simply grows a little more just through a continual process of self-examination and the correction of judgment. In our next lecture, we shall examine more closely the inner forces that cloud the judgment of the impartial spectator. Thank you.